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1: Your number may be up in Bingo of the Damned. 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

Stephen Oliver is an Aboriginal poet, comedian and performer whose life has been affected by suicide. He's a strong supporter of the work of Are You OK? And encourages others to reach out to those they care about and ask

0: Are you okay? We caught up with Stephen and asked why it's important for people who are going through a difficult time to feel like they can reach out and speak to someone they trust.
1: Look, I think the main thing is that sometimes we think our silence demonstrates the pain we're going through. But, you know, sometimes our silence can lead others to believe that we don't want to talk to them anymore, we don't care for them anymore, that we're shutting them out because we just don't think they're important to us. So I just think we kind of need to remind ourselves that what we may think we're feeling and stuff like that, we might think it might be saying something to people, but it might actually be saying something else.
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0: With dogs in the alley and trouble in the news and bubblegum dots all under my shoes. The bus stop on pension paid, I got talking to this old lady. Said, I got a secret I can't tell, going to heaven in a peanut show. Said, I got a secret I can't mention, come right back with the new invention. There's pink and red and yellow in the sky that I'll take with me till I die. There's 5 and 6 and 7 and 9 times I've missed this friend of mine. 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

0: 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And it's Radiothon. 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

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On the seventh day, I am empty for you, hungry to feel your happy cheeks.

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0: 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It's good to be back. 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Do it. And if you like dancing, do that too, okay?
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In real gigs, you get stuff thrown at you that is interesting. 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I've got some grandchildren here I'd like to amuse. Merci beaucoup, toi gentil.

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0: 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This is Jackie Marshall here, and 4ZZZ is fiercely independent, just like me, since 1975. 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

0: Hi, welcome to Briz Finnett Said with your host, Addy. Before we get into the show today, I just want to tell you guys, it is Radiothon. 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I know we're giving away all sorts of prizes right now. I don't have them on hand because all the different shows have different prizes. But yeah, just listen in, guys. Today on the show, I have got Regan in. How are you, Regan?
1: Good, mate. Thanks for having me.
0: It's good to have you. Now, you recently had a bit of a trip to China, and I wanted you to come on to talk about it. I went on a trip in January, February of this year. I just hit the kind of coastal areas, but you hit up western kind of China. So why don't you introduce yourself and kind of talk about that?
1: All right. Thanks, man. So my name's Regan. I've had an interest in China since I saw Crouching Tiger, Hidden Dragon when I was like 13.
0: That's sick.
1: Not so much the kung fu stuff, but like really the mythical aspect of it, the ancient. There's so much history there, and I'm really fascinated by the landscapes. The flora is so different to here, and the architecture of Chinese buildings and stuff. But in 2010 I went to Guangzhou with my sister just for like a week or so, and kind of got the bug. But it wasn't till 2018 when I started going to Western China. First trip was into Chengdu, in capital Sichuan province.
0: Mm-hmm. A capital of China too?
1: Yes. Sorry?
0: The gay capital of China?
1: Queer capital. I mean, I was back there last year as well, and it's really progressive city, I think, like in clothing styles and, you know, like the main, it still has its, like, the equivalent of the Queen Street Mall, where it's just like hyper-consumerism.
0: Yeah.
1: But you go a couple of streets back and they're these sort of edgier cafes.
0: Yeah.
1: Like more grungy sort of style. You know, like China is, it's newly rich. So everyone there is expressing themselves through consumption.
0: And it's a bit tacky sometimes.
1: Yeah. I mean, I'm a punk from Brisbane. So I like to think I rebel against that sort of stuff. So it kind of does gross me out.
0: Yeah. When you go, it's like LARPers seeing you, meeting a real punk in real life. So
1: I think so, yeah. It feels it's like you feel like a bit of celebrity as a foreigner there.
0: Yeah, absolutely.
1: Especially if you're torn jeans or whatever.
0: Yeah. So. Especially if you're in a group too, actually. I did for my last half of the, when I went over, I was in like a tour group, and God, we just had so many people taking pictures of us and just taking pictures with us as we were walking around. It's like just
1: chill. So they're coming up and asking for photos?
0: Yeah. Sometimes they're just taking the pictures, you know?
1: Yeah, mostly a lot of they. I mean, I find them, they're not shy, but they'll stare at you, and then if you smile and say, ni hao, and then straight away they'll come and engage, and they want to talk. They want to be like, what the hell are you doing here? And they're really excited to just like show you around and stuff as well.
0: Yeah.
1: But I briefly met a couple of American bikepackers. They're actually from the Pacific West Coast of America, so they were quite, he had a big beard. They looked a little bit hippie, and he was a freak to the Chinese people because he looked like a barbarian with this huge beard, and people, I was hanging out with him briefly, and people were like taking photos of him. That didn't happen to me. People would come up to me and ask for photos and stuff, and but yeah.
0: No, that's good at least. It's just sometimes kind of like manners there around photos. It's kind of funny just watching them just come in and just, ooh, Westerner.
1: Yeah. We're exotic, and to be honest, like, white people are, to a certain extent, fetishized there. There's a real interesting contradiction between, say, some of the government policies that sort of breed a little bit of xenophobia in China. But, I mean, like, for example, like, the biggest sport over there is basketball.
0: Mm.
1: They just worship that American culture, you know?
0: Yeah, Yao Ming.
1: Yeah. Well, yeah, like, every... A lot of kids have the better English skills as well.
0: Yeah.
1: because they're currently learning in school. So they're the easiest to talk to, and they'll actually approach you easier as well.
0: Mm.
1: And they'll just ask you, who's your favorite basketballer? And I don't know shit about basketball. Yeah. No, so
0: that's sick. That's legendary.
1: So just say LeBron. They love Kobe.
0: Yeah.
1: Miss him. Yeah.
0: He's in all our hearts. I know, especially, I went to, gone around the food stands there. The younger people would definitely talk to me in English. So that was good at least.
1: Yeah, and they're just, even people who do have quite good English skills, I think they're shy because they don't want to stuff up their talking.
0: Yeah.
1: So, and I'll talk to someone and they'll be like, oh, so sorry, my English is not very good. I'm like, well,
0: yeah.
1: You're doing great,
0: Like, yeah, yeah. And it's like, well, I can't speak Chinese, so you're doing pretty good.
1: Yeah, I mean, I'm the arsehole here. Yeah. Because...
0: I'm coming to your country.
1: Yeah. I mean, and then, like, speaking to Tibetans, they can speak Tibetan Mandarin, usually, and a bit of English, And I'm sure, there's so many multi-ethnic areas, they might know a little bit of Turkish or Turkic or, like, other minority languages there, The parts of China that I'm interested in is like, the edge of... like the Han ethnic dominant areas and how they interact with these minority groups on the rim there.
0: Yeah. So to our listeners, Han Chinese is just kind of normal Chinese.
1: Yeah, that's
0: what you'd think of as Chinese.
1: Yeah. Yep. Which so that ethnic group sort of started on the North China Plain, which the Yellow River comes through. And that was where states formed quite early. Like 1000 BC, and then the more and more they consolidated, they were able to spread out into the rest of China. So, places like Guangzhou, Hong Kong, they had sort of more tribal organizations to society quite late, up until like maybe 10 BC.
0: Absolutely. I know when I went to Guangzhou, they had a lot of writing in, like, the traditional script in cultural areas and promote that.
1: Yeah, okay. I mean, like, those areas down there are, like, really quite related to, like, your northern Vietnamese people and stuff. Because, like, Vietnamese and actually a lot of, like, ethnic groups in Southeast Asia actually originated in what is now China.
0: Mm-hmm.
1: And just over the millennium, they've been sort of pushed out or they tried to escape.
0: Yeah, taxation. Absolutely. I mean, most people wouldn't know, but Thai people started in China.
1: Yep.
0: Around Yunnan province.
1: Yeah.
0: Kind of southern China.
1: So, for our anarchists out there, there is a great book called The Art of Not Being Governed. The author, name escapes me, but he talks a lot about how all those groups did leave China, and you got your Hmong, and other sort of minority groups that go up into the mountains where they can't be taxed, they can't be conscripted, and their societies have like formed ways to prevent strongmen, prevents taxation and exploitation.
0: So you're kind of interested in how the kind of core Han core interacts with the peripheral ethnicities?
1: Yes, yeah. And especially since the revolution, the communist revolution, I'm really interested in how they've had to apply these, socialist nation building on these other cultures, which even today, your average Han person may have some racism is not the right word, but like.
0: Xenophobia, maybe?
1: Well, kind of, like, they kind of think of some of these people as, like, being savages, or... Because, like, on their, like, idea of the scale of civilization, because they didn't have these, like, strong centralized state formations that... Like, the Chinese invented the modern state, as we know it, the Westphalian system, 2,000 years ago. They didn't really bother with feudalism. They just went straight to this. So, but whereas, like, the Tibetan Empire, which ran from around about 600 to 900 AD, that was feudal.
0: Yeah.
1: And
0: they kind of continued that until the 50s, didn't they?
1: Yeah.
0: Or a different form there of kind of slavery.
1: Yeah, there was so basically the Mongols took over Tibet about 1200 AD when they took over everything, and they kind of replaced the feudal system there with putting like the Dalai Lama, which is like a title, and that's like the both the religious and political authority for that part of Tibet.
0: Yeah.
1: So they didn't really have kings anymore or emperors that have the Dalai Lama. So, yeah, so it's kind of feudal. The slavery thing, I'm not... They had serfdom, you know, like farmers were, like, bound to the land. They couldn't leave, so that's slavery, right?
0: Yeah, I mean, I'm sure you've seen the kind of famous photo of... I don't have it up right now, but it's a Tibetan woman and she's in a box.
1: That's actually Mongolia.
0: Oh, right, right.
1: But that's the kind of pretty grim stuff that... I mean, that, I think that's just all of history. I've went through a really strong pro-China phase, and I was really thought that the PLA moving into Tibet in the 50s and reasserting control was like a good idea or justified or whatever. Yeah. But the more I've looked into it, it's so much more complicated than that. Obviously, the Dalai Lama, he was typically is it's obviously never been voted for, and he just stood at the top of a hierarchy that involved, you know, the aristocracy, which was like a non-religious aristocracy, and then there was the religious power structures as well. Those monasteries owned vast tracts of land where they were ruthlessly exploiting the workers there. And even Tibet has a large, or until very recently had a large amount of nomadic people as well. And they still had to pay some sort of tax to their local religious leader, often just in the form of butter.
0: Yeah.
1: So every year they'd have to get at the, I guess, the beginning of winter or whatever, they would pay a tax, you know. Like. Yeah. And I know this is more an anarchist station, but now, some people might think that if you pay tax, you're getting something in return. There was just nothing in the return back then, you know.
0: No, like, protection, no whatsoever.
1: Yeah, like there was no protection in like medieval France for a taxpayer to his lord, you know. So
0: yeah, I mean, I guess it's, you know, you pay tax, we're not going to come after you and kill you.
1: Yeah, well, it's protection money.
0: Yeah.
1: Yeah.
0: Bit of a racket, kind of like a mob. Yeah. You know?
1: But those a really, really fascinating thing about those nomads is those parts, so they're like a highland steppe, which is, it's essentially a grassland. Those places weren't inhabited by humans until quite recently, like maybe 2,000-3,000 years ago, because they couldn't grow grain there, but what they could do was live off their animals. So a lot of those nomads, depending where it is, but they're herding sheep or yak.
0: Yeah.
1: And
0: the Tibetan yak.
1: Yeah. And so like in the summer, like 50-60% of their caloric intake is just yak milk turned into cheese or
0: yak products.
1: Yeah. And then in the winter, all they're eating is yak meat. So they'll do like a cull at the beginning of winter, and it'd be so cold they can just leave piles of yak there.
0: Yeah, and it just kind of refrigerates itself.
1: Yeah. So that's... I've read like interviews with these nomads, and they're like, yeah, this is a grim existence. Like, food's not great. But they're just proud of themselves because they're not farmers.
0: Yeah.
1: And they're not getting taxed as much. And like, as a nomad, you kind of can run away to a certain extent. You know? Whereas a farmer, like every year, the tax man's going to come around and he knows exactly how much grain he can take from you without, you know.
0: And he knows where you are too. It's not like if you're a nomad. Can I ask, so you were up on the Tibetan plateau a little bit?
1: Yeah. So, this trip I was in a province called Qinghai. The capital of Qinghai is a place called Xining. Which is sort of 50% Han Chinese, maybe 25% Tibetan, and there's also Hui, which is like your they're just Muslim Chinese.
0: Yeah.
1: So they're indistinguishable from your Han Chinese, except that they wear cool hats.
0: Yeah, yeah.
1: They typically have facial hair as well. But they are a distinct ethnic group. Like China has 52, I think they're called Minzu, which is ethnic, they're recognized ethnic groups. But Xining is really now it's a Chinese city, but you only have to go for an hour and then you go up another 1,000 meters in altitude.
0: Yeah.
1: And you're on the steppe, the plateau.
0: Does Xining have a metro? Because I know they're very big on metro building over there.
1: No, I don't think so. I can't remember. Xining's actually it's an incredible city because it's shaped like an X.
0: Yeah.
1: So there's four valleys in each direction. So I think that there is one line that runs down the middle there. What I want to stress is you need to go to China now and go to these places because they're just at the cusp of turning into these
0: tourist traps.
1: Yeah.
0: Yeah.
1: So these places that don't have the metro yet, that's when you can see like the traditional
0: actual kind of culture.
1: Yeah. And then like in Xining, like there's a lot more people like wearing traditional clothing and stuff.
0: Yeah, and it's not just a cosplay, because you'll see around China a lot of the times at like old cultural centers there'll be like people in cosplay reenacting like as ancient warriors and princesses and stuff.
1: There's some they still don't really have the concept of wokeness in there, because like that kind of behavior just like you said, they'll just put on like a Tibetan outfit, you know, of a minority, and the whole point is just to take photos, you know, like, which is like, there's a conversation around cultural appropriation there, because they've just, I'm not sure, I don't really know, but it does seem it's like a fetishization of these exotic cultures within this larger Han cultural hegemon there.
0: Yeah.
1: And this is like, this is something that they're very aware of there, like when in the 50s, when these minority areas first got taken over by, communist forces, they had conversations about how we're going to deal with this. There's a concept called Han chauvinism, and Mao was big on this. And Mao was like, we can't just march in to these traditional societies and be like, hey, we're in charge now, and you're going to start living under communism, you know?
0: Yeah.
1: Like, the big... In the 50s, obviously, that's when the land reforms took place. That's when the big landlords' estates were broken up. This is in China proper, Han China. That's where, like, a lot of the killing of landlords and stuff. So that happened there. But this stuff did not happen until, really, the Cultural Revolution in a lot of Tibetan areas. Because they didn't want to alienate the Tibetan...
0: Yeah, yeah.
1: The minority groups. Even in the late 50s, there were rebellions of, especially nomads.
0: Yeah.
1: Yeah,
0: sorry, I was just going to say, there was a Hui Muslim uprising, wasn't there, sponsored by the KMT?
1: Yep. That kind of the areas I've been to around Tongren there. See you here. There's a Ziku County. Was a county that was created by the Communist Party as like a real test case of how are we going to integrate these nomads into the modern, the socialist project, you know? Because the nomads have like a kind of like what they call a headman, and who was like the top of the hierarchy in that society. And a lot of the time the headman will control a disproportionate amount of yaks. I have all this power, you know. Like,
0: yeah.
1: So actually, what Mao's policy was, it's called the Uniting Front or United Front. And he just made deals. He's like, there's this real idea that that the PLA went in and just destroyed all the ancient cultures and sucked them in. But initially, up before the Cultural Revolution, they just made deals with local power centers, you know.
0: Yeah. Well, I was going to ask you about, because you went to kind of Western Sichuan with the Tibetan areas. I know in the 30s, during the Long March, the communist forces marched through those areas, and those Tibetans gave them a bit of protection. And so I was wondering if they were maybe kind of exempted from the more harsh kind of cultural crackdowns.
1: So the Long March went through, Western Sichuan there. And the funny thing about... So the Western Sichuan, that is a part of Tibet called Kham, K-H-A-M. And the people there are called Khampa. Now, I believe they went through there on the Long March. I mean, it was difficult everywhere, but there wasn't too much resistance from the locals there or anything. But I think really important to understand is that Tibetans are not a monolith. So people in Lhasa don't speak the same Tibetan language as the people in Xining.
0: Mm.
1: Tibet is absolutely monstrous, and the landscape is so difficult. So there's a lot of like sub-dialects and stuff. But anyway, this area of Western Sichuan, Khampa, that area there, they respected the religious authority of the Dalai Lama, but they didn't see him as any political authority there.
0: Yeah.
1: The Khampa people are famous throughout China and Tibet as being quite wild and being violent and being heavy drinkers. And just being, it's a tough area, you know.
0: Yeah.
1: So, but this is my favorite place in the world because it's in the middle of this, the political sphere of the Dalai Lama and the Tibetan, quote unquote, civilization with China. So, a lot of the headmen and the sort of the rulers in those areas, they were quite smart at playing off Tibetan power against Chinese power, and so they would kind of just have. They'll kind of be warlords or whatever, yeah. You know. But what happened, because this area isn't a part of, like, Tibetan political authority, they actually went through land reform stuff in the 50s.
0: Mm.
1: And that's when the rebellion started.
0: Yeah.
1: And long story short, the rebellion just... So at that time, the PLA had just come out of the Civil War, kicking the KMT's butt.
0: Mm-hmm.
1: They'd fought off Japan, and they'd just fought off the Americans in Korea as well.
0: Mm-hmm, mm-hmm.
1: So they had like some of the most experienced soldiers. They had great artillery, so they were able to go in there, and they were just blowing the shit out of everything.
0: Yeah, they're fighting their enemies who have swords.
1: Yeah, and the campers were they're like cowboys and that, but they had like ancient swords and. Like, I think a lot of the fighting they did before then was, like, sort of ceremonial and...
0: Yeah.
1: But what happened was a lot of those people there, they actually became refugees in Lhasa. And then that sort of snowballed effect, which led to the uprising in Lhasa in 59,
0: mm.
1: which is when the Dalai Lama left.
0: Yeah.
1: Because
0: before that, the Communist Party kind of wanted to work with them, didn't they?
1: Yeah, so when... So, if you ask the Chinese government... Tibet has been a part of China since the Mongols. If you speak to some members of the Tibetan diaspora, they will argue that Tibet was independent for a while. Sort of before World War II, the British had a heavy presence there, right next to India, you know. But basically, the PLA moved into Tibet and solidified control. Now, their motivation... what I can tell was they just wanted to make sure that the Americans and British had no presence there. It was purely like anti-imperial. They'd use anti-imperialism justifications. But they got there, and obviously the Dalai Lama had his power structure there, and he had like a ruling council called the Kashag, K-A-S-H-A-G, which is like a council of ministers, which was probably made up of like lay... aristocracy,
0: yeah.
1: And then also some religious aristocracy. But they signed the 13-point agreement, which I recommend anyone should check it out. It's on Wikipedia, and it's the deal that was made. And basically, the Chinese under Mao said, "You can just keep going as you were. Everything's gonna be the same. The Dalai Lama's still in charge. You can still do your religious stuff, but you got to let us do foreign policy, and you got to let us." Be the main military here.
0: Yeah.
1: And then throughout that period, I think Tibet still had its own military that was slowly being integrated into the PLA.
0: Yeah. Yeah. Well, we might just take a little bit of a break here, rest our voices, rest your voice in particular. So before, the first song that I had on was What You Say by Armac, and we're going to finish it with A Beach Ball by the Billy Mummies and Delta by Burz Band. I hope you guys enjoy.

0: Welcome back to BrizFinite Z. I am Addy, your host, and we are still with Reagan, who we are talking about his travels in China. Can you kind of walk us through what to kind of expect from a Tibetan-style monastery? Is there like a big police presence there? Are they worried about protesters?
1: No. They're tourist sites now.
0: Yeah.
1: You can still see the monks going about their business, which is pretty cool. Like, personally, I'm sort of like an atheist, so like I don't get any like spiritualness out of it. But and also the monasteries are a lot smaller than they were now, because I think, you know, a monastery has a couple of thousand monks there. That can be like a political formation can take place there, but now they're quite sparse. But you can go in, you can go into the temples, and they'll be doing their meditation, and reading the texts, and it's really cool. Like that side of things.
0: Mm.
1: They're like Jedis, you know, like they have the outfits and stuff.
0: Yeah. It's kind of like an uninterrupted tradition, I guess.
1: Well, yeah, I mean, this stuff is 1500 years old, you know? So the temples are good. I mean, the monasteries. I went to one that had like this ancient library, and all the documents are on like timber boards and stuff. You know.
0: Yeah.
1: So that's kind of awesome. Cool. You're like, who knows what they've got written there? You know.
0: Yeah, it's like the Vatican archive, I guess.
1: Yeah, 100%. So, I think as like AI and stuff gets better, they might be able to use to more quickly decipher exactly what's in some of these old scrolls. As the technology gets better. But yeah, I mean, for me, the temples and the monasteries is the architecture. Tibetan buildings are absolutely beautiful. They're whitewashed with the white paint. Like the windowsills are red. You know, the eaves on the roof are so cool. And it's not a type of Chinese architecture. It's its own thing.
0: How does it differ? What would you say?
1: Oh.
0: As a non-architect.
1: Yeah. God damn, you put the spot there. Well, you know, like, you know, in Chinatown here, you have those sort of like the curved roofs with the kind of the bamboo-looking stuff.
0: Yeah.
1: There's typically not a lot of that. Some of the temples might have that, but it's more... I get a real Age of Empires sort of feeling. They have these like straight walls with very... not many windows.
0: It's more of a fort, kind of.
1: Yeah. A lot of the housing. But, like, it varies. Like I said, like, Tibet is so big. The buildings you're going to see in Lhasa are going to be different to a village, you know, in Kham.
0: Yeah. Speaking of the villages, did you spend much time in, like, a kind of small villages across Kham?
1: I've walked through them. So, I've been through some like grassland sort of villages, which are like they're like some of these houses are little more than shanties.
0: Mm-hmm.
1: There's a big resettlement project going, where the government is pulling people out of I'm calling them structures. Sometimes they're just like single rooms or whatever.
0: Yeah,
1: with
0: shacks.
1: Yeah, no real running water. Everywhere's got power now, but. You know, some of them are pretty smelly.
0: Yeah.
1: Like, so I think there's probably going to be negative side effects, but I think it's really good what the government is there is providing this housing, so much housing.
0: Is this rural housing? They're not trying to force them into cities?
1: Well, so what they'll do is they'll do like a housing project on the edge of a city or something, or, you know, I mean, to us it's a city, but like a place in Tibet, or even anywhere in China, if it has 60,000 people, that's a town to them, you know.
0: Yeah.
1: But 60,000 is like a city.
0: Yeah,
1: it's the size of like Mackay or whatever. So, so they're putting them into housing that has plumbing and stuff like that.
0: Kind of rural development, because I know the rural areas of China is really lagging behind.
1: Yeah, well, there's no work out there. So this is what... Well, people might know about the anti-poverty it's a project that happened in the 2010s, and that was all about getting roads to these places, because these they were so isolated. They were really just subsistence farmers. They were growing enough to eat with their neighbors. And now, so there's no cash economy in those sort of places.
0: Mm, it's all barter.
1: Yeah. But now they've got roads. Now they can actually get their stuff, not just to the Chinese market, but to a global market. Mm. You can grow garlic on the side of a hill in Western Sichuan or anywhere in China, and you can get it packed and shipped anywhere in the world quite easily. So now they've got cash.
0: Yeah.
1: So these places that have gone for thousands of years on this really traditional thing, in the space of 50 years, they've obviously got mobile phones and stuff as well, but they've got the cash. So they're using this cash to buy, you know, more than basic utensils. They can access medication, and they can start to, you know, they can buy glass for their houses and stuff, and they can get like hot water cylinders and stuff. That just everything was just actually in Tibet. You see everywhere is big piles of yak dung drying mm-hmm. out.
0: Yeah.
1: That's their main fuel source. There's not a lot of trees up in the mountains there.
0: Yeah. So, would you say this kind of development is more spurred on by kind of getting their resources to market rather than kind of state-orientated?
1: So, the infrastructure is being built by the state.
0: Yeah.
1: But, yeah, China is for a self-described communist society, they're actually real. They don't. Xi Jinping has actually said he doesn't really believe in welfare. So what you're right is what it is about getting these roads there so they can make money themselves, and that they can you know, turn a subsistent farm into like a profitable enterprise. You mm-hmm. know, and then of course once that road's there as well, if you have that money, you can build a guest house next to your farm. And then this growing middle class tourism, they can come and then spend more.
0: Mm-hmm.
1: And then with this more cash, then you, well, we can open a cafe here.
0: Yeah. Foreign tourists too, actually.
1: Sorry?
0: Foreign tourists too. When I was in, when I went to see the Great Wall, we stayed in kind of a farm stay and they had kind of similar setup because it was winter and they were doing all these Great Wall tours and the summer they'd go to their fields and.
1: Yeah. No, it's a great experience. And then like some of the best coffee you'll have will be in this a guest house in the middle of nowhere, and because they did like 3 month working visa in Melbourne and stuff, you know, like
0: yeah, it's not Luckin.
1: Yeah, although I'm team Luckin now.
0: Yeah,
1: yeah, the iced coconut latte.
0: I liked the Belgian chocolate mocha. That was great. Yeah. Apart from that, pretty shit.
1: I mean, it's that stuff. It's, you can tell it's quite influenced by American coffee because it's very sweet.
0: Yeah.
1: You know, I like a flat white, which is strong and
0: not yeah, it's much. Not. It's pretty weak, man, which I was a bit disappointed by the coffee.
1: It is. I really need like other. Their cafe's not opening till 10 o'clock in the morning as well, driving mental. I need to have coffee at 5 o'clock. Yeah, you know,
0: so. It's the opposite of here. Hey,
1: yeah, they have a real nighttime culture. You know, even old people and kids will be out at 11, you know, 12 o'clock at night.
0: Yeah,
1: hanging out, which yeah. is. Possibly like a weather thing, I'm not sure.
0: Yeah, I'll say when I was in Hong Kong, not Hong Kong. God, what's next to Hong Kong? Shenzhen. It was really nice because yeah, I was coming home at 11 o'clock at night. Plenty of kids out. You know, I stayed in this kind of residence hotel, and it was on this street, and it was like half of it was like a bike lane, half of it was like a car thing, and oh, it was great, man. Good urbanism, I'll say that.
1: Yeah, I'm quite. They're still car cocked over there, and cars parked in places that I just think it would be so much better as open space. But yeah, you do see. It's like this the conservative meme of like kids playing in the street in Australia in the 50s or whatever, you know, like.

0: and then, you know, more like global society, are Chinese parents going to start falling for, like, the, I don't know, propaganda is a bit stronger word, but, you know, like fear of strangers, you know, like
1: here,
0: yeah, like yeah, like letting your kids out on their own. Oh, like, I have friends who have kids now that are like very very different sort of lifestyle to what we had growing up.
1: Yeah, yeah.
0: And I think that's, I mean, I just, you know, Law and Order SVU, that's been going for like 20 years. That the stuff that's been on those sort of shows has to affect our mindset of thinking there's evil. I mean, there is evil people, you know what I mean?
1: Like, yeah, yeah. I think, but Chinese media is kind of going that way too, though, because it's very censored. It's like, you know, the good guys are cops all the time, the bad guys are criminals, we've got to catch them.
0: Yeah, I tried watching like Chinese movies on the planes and stuff, which is a really good way to get to know how they treat stuff.
1: Yeah, I'd rather watch like old kind of Red Guard propaganda than modern Chinese movies, to be completely honest. They've probably got more of a structure and story, and I'm probably going to leave that experience with something new.
0: Yeah, well, I like the wuxia, like all the sword fights and stuff like that, the mythical stuff. I mean, I did watch on the plane, it was just it was a fun movie about a guy who is an old guy. He was a bit of a washed up. His children didn't respect him. His grandparents didn't care about him because they're like in this. He felt like he was out of place in this modern world. And then I think the theme of the show was that he pulled like a kid who'd fell onto a train, onto the tracks at a train station, and someone filmed that he was like a hero. And then, everyone in the city was coming him to solve all their problems and stuff, you know? So that was kind of like a cute little, almost like sitcom sort of vibe, you know? But there was clearly a message there that, like, yes, we are moving into this new modern culture, but we can't forget our uncles and the wisdom they have, you know? Like,
1: yeah, yeah. Kind of boomer slop.
0: Yeah, boomer slop, 100%.
1: Yeah. The good guys are the older guys, and the young ambitious guys are always wrong.
0: Yeah. Have you seen Wolf Warrior?
1: No, I haven't.
0: They're worth checking out as well. And they're like the opening scene of it's insane. Of, I think it's the second one, is he's like this distinguished soldier who's fought for his country with pride and all that sort of stuff, and he gets back to his home village and there's property developers knocking down his like grandparents' farm or whatever.
1: Yeah, yeah.
0: And so you got this, like, you know, where China's growth like last 20 years is these big cities and stuff, but this contradiction is it's been at the cost of like the peasants that worked on that land beforehand,
1: the little people.
0: Yeah. So he, and in this movie, at like within the first 5 minutes, like he pulls out his gun and he shoots the property developer dead. And the property developer is in like a suit. He's from the big city.
1: Yeah.
0: You know, he's got a clipboard and stuff. And so I always wonder, like, how is the censor bureau, how are they approving that?
1: Yeah.
0: You know, he gets disgraced. He loses his medals and stuff, and he has to go become a mercenary in Africa and stuff. But which there's more propaganda there, but yeah. Just a really, really fascinating. This is why I really like everyone to just go for a couple of weeks and
1: experience it.
0: Yeah, and just see that. Yes, there's these glistening cities, but there's also been a cost as well. I mean, to be fair, like the glistening cities have replaced, like I said, these no plumbing, pretty horrible sort of housing standards, you know, like, and even up until recently, a lot of people are still living in like caves in some parts of China and stuff. Yeah. So yeah, like I'm really super fascinated by, and we can see it all over, we can see it here in Australia as well. We have, of course, our own indigenous people who are the shock of transitioning from a traditional lifestyle into a modern one that comes with, you know, medicine and running water and all that sort of stuff. But there's like a social cost as well.
1: Yeah. Oh, I was just kind of wondering then, kind of moving on to more, sociocultural things. What do you see about the women out west? Were they as kind of emancipated and such as women of the big cities, where you'll see them leading businesses and stuff like that?
0: Yeah, really.

0: really difficult sometimes. I think in traditional Tibetan society, I think women were probably not treated as well as they deserve, as many sort of traditional societies have. I noticed in China, a lot of women are doing physical labor.
1: Mm-hmm.
0: They're the ones that are kept hauling these big-ass rocks. They're the ones that are digging with shovels. And the men are typically operating machinery. I've witnessed this in India as well. And this is actually something Germaine Greer, she talks about a lot, is when technology starts to liberate these people, it's the men that have access to it first.
1: Mm.
0: And I actually got a photo, and it's like a woman, you know, like in her 50s or whatever, and she's like got a shovel or a pickaxe, like digging a trench from their like shop in like a sort of in a field, I guess. It's like a temporary tent where they have a shop. So this is obviously where their wastewater is going to go out, you know.
1: Mm.
0: And then there's just like her husband or whatever is just standing there with his arms crossed watching her. So that's traditional society. And this is the challenge of not just in China, but in anywhere, probably in the USSR as well, it happens, of socialist projects of liberating women and other, not like gender minorities, sexuality and stuff, without alienating the actual culture. And because you can't just march in with guns and liberate women.
1: Yeah.
0: You know?
1: You're going to piss off a lot of people.
0: Yeah. And I tell you what, like, the women in Tibet, if you go to there's any of those, you asked before about what the temples and monasteries are like, they're full of elderly women just walking around praying, like ancient women, like in the 80s and 90s, but they're still getting down their hands and knees and doing all the prostrating in front of the gods and stuff, you know, because that's their culture. Like, they're sure their kids have mobile phones and stuff, but all they've known is this this Buddhism, you know, which is, personally, I think that all religions exist to justify, like, political orders, you know.
1: Yeah, absolutely.
0: But, yeah, in the cities, you see women have moved into middle-class jobs.
1: Get an education.
0: Yeah. And then, I mean, I didn't really come across, but I'm sure in the high echelons of Chinese society, they have a pretty good life as well.
1: Mm-hmm.
0: It's really difficult to see that, just the physical labor, because there's still, you know, like a lot of the digging is not done with like the machinery we have here, you know, it's done by hand. And because labor there is cheap, it's probably easier to get
1: more cost efficient, yeah.
0: You know, especially, an older lady who's been in a village. And we're talking again about, you got these, like, agricultural areas on the edge of city that get converted into apartments and stuff, right?
1: Mm-hmm.
0: Well, then you've lost your job as a farmer.
1: Yeah.
0: So, a lot of them just end up getting jobs like street sweepers, or they're, you know, assigned to like a public bathroom. That sort of
1: the
0: stuff.
1: The guards, the cleaners, yeah.
0: Yeah. So I think, and a lot of them, I think they do take a lot of pride in, you know, that's their little fiefdom of them that they maintain and have nice and.
1: Yeah.
0: But.
1: It'd be a bit isolating though, I suppose, because their kids would be away in the big cities for hukou, you know, as delivery drivers, stuff like that. So they're just kind of in these new developments, just mum and dad by themselves.
0: Yeah, and even the ones that are they're running food trucks and stuff, you know, like they're working long hours so that their kids have that access to education.
1: Yeah, because obviously, if you don't know, hukou is, so your kind of welfare is tied to where you grew up. So if you grew up in a poor area, you'll probably get less money from the government because you're relying on that local government. So when you move to a big city, it's you've just got that kind of thing to draw on, so you get money from your parents.
0: Well, yeah, so if you've moved from a country town into the city and you're working in that country town and you bring your family, your children can't go to school in that city. They have to go back to where their the HUCO card designates. I believe there's been some reform on that this year and they're loosening it up. But essentially, it did create like a second class, underclass within those cities, you know.
1: Yep.
0: And I don't think they had the... I mean, labour rights in China is pretty grim, but they didn't really have access to... They couldn't so much go to the local bureaucrat and say, hey, I haven't been paid for this week, you know, like...
1: Yeah.
0: So, but there is a reason why they set up that system, because they had to have the HUCO to stop everyone to move into the city.
1: Yeah, yeah.
0: And the thing is, like, China doesn't really have slums on the edge of the cities like places in Africa and India.
1: Because it's way out in the countryside, yeah. Anyway, we'll have to finish this episode here, actually. We're really pushing it. So it's great to have you on, Regan.
0: Thanks, dude.
1: To talk about China. That's Brisbane at Zed for this week. I'll remind you guys, you can subscribe on our website if you like the show, 4zzz.org.au/radiophone. That's it for this week. Have a good one.
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Hello there, this is Daniel Jepperson Field, and you are listening to Zed Digital, and this is my show. It's called Lo-Fi Beats to Chill and Overthrow the Government To. That first song was To Go by Low Key, by the way. It's been a lovely sunny weekend, or at least it's lovely and sunny right now, so I'm hoping that continues throughout the weekend. Otherwise, this part's going to be awkward if it's been like pouring down on Sunday or something. You'll be happy to know, maybe, that I've closed my window before I've hit record this time, so hopefully we won't be hearing that incredibly loud screeching bird, or even any planes. Maybe you can barely hear them on the mic anyway, but even just for me, they're, like, incredibly distracting, so... But, you know, so I'm really professional like that here, taking me, you know, however many episodes before I realize I should close the window before I start recording. Before I yap too much, I reckon we should just get some more music going. So without further ado, here is some more songs. This next song is Smooth Night by Stuffed Tomato and Hoko.

0: Hi, welcome back to Lo-Fi Beats to Chill and Overthrow the Government 2 on Zed Digital. Those songs were Smooth Night by Stuffed Tomato and Hoko, Butter Chill by Chad Waltz and Lola, Sakura by Lola and Majid Unpeed, Under the Stars by La Silma, and Frost by Matas, Ido Lee, and Sarah Robson. I've had a lovely weekend so far. I'm recording this on Saturday evening. And I went to a garage sale today, and I feel like garage sales are something we as a society need to bring back. Because I think they were sort of, in some ways, they were eclipsed by Facebook Marketplace. And I think the reason for that is because people reckon they can get better prices for things on Facebook Marketplace than from someone coming to a garage sale. A garage sale feels a lot more casual, and it feels a lot more like the stuff you're giving away you don't necessarily care about that much, and so you'd be happy to give away for a lower price. So I feel like a lot of people go to Facebook Marketplace to try and get a better price. But I think ultimately, you're better off doing a garage sale, even money-wise, because it takes so much effort to list something on Facebook Marketplace, even though it's built into this app, Facebook, that pretty much everyone has. It's still quite a lot of effort to list something, and then it's so much effort to actually get someone to come and get it, or for you to even give it to them. People are notoriously flaky on there, and you can end up wasting, you know, days or weeks, something just sitting on there, and then when you eventually sell it, it's for like a third of what you wanted for it. I think a garage sale saves you time and might even make you more money because, you know, sure, the amount for each item you want to get rid of might be less in terms of how much money you get for everything. But if you can get, like, I feel like you can get, like, quadruple the things out in a day than you could get in a week through Facebook Marketplace, depending on what the items are. But also, it's just sort of fun. Like, it's a fun thing that, like, brings community together. You can meet new people there. It's much more personal. You can, like, you know, I went there and there was some cool paintings and I was like, where'd you get these or where are these from? Some local paintings that were really cool by local artists, some stuff from overseas that I thought was awesome. And by the end, you're more likely to buy something because you just like the person now. You've just like sort of made a friend and it feels like, you know, that thing's being passed along for someone else to now enjoy it rather than, you know, it's just off in the wind. And it's just something fun to do on a Saturday, you know? And again, it's like, it's genius because if someone might go to a garage sale looking for one thing and then end up buying many other things because you have it all there on display, right? And I guess you can do that through Facebook as well if people look on your profile and say, like, see what else you're selling, but no one's really doing that. Like, I went to get a mini fridge for downstairs, which I've wanted for ages, and there ended up being these paintings and this, like, ceramic set that I also bought. So it's like, you know, I think it works for everyone. And I came home feeling like I got a great deal and she got to sell multiple things from just being there, you know, and now we're besties as well. So that's good too. I feel like we had a good chat. Anyway, bring back garage sales. Let's go into some more music.
1: This next track is Parc des Clairs. It's a French thing. I probably got it wrong, but it's by Leaf Face, Spare Time Collective and Lola.

Hey, welcome back. This is Daniel Jefferson Field, and you're listening to Zed Digital, specifically Lo-Fi Beats to Chill and Overthrow the Government to. Those songs were, in order, Parc de Clairez by Leafface, Sparetime Collective, and Lola, One Step at a Time by Lil Leaf, Espresso Self by Kuma, and Meantime by Domo 759. Actually, speaking of garage sales, something else exciting is happening around this time of year, and that's curbside collection. Now, this was something I was never aware of until literally like this year, because I lived not in Brisbane City Council, I lived in the Redlands. And I'm pretty sure that this is not a thing in the Redlands either, or if it is, my family just didn't do it or just didn't know about it, because this is brand new to me since I've moved here to Brisbane. But it is so fun. And first of all, such a great idea, such a great service. That because every household just accumulates junk or, you know, things that are broken or things that are just really inconvenient or hard to dispose. It's so nice that, like, you can just chuck it all out on the street and it just disappears. That's lovely. But what's more fun about it is driving around to other people's junk piles and seeing if there's something really cool there that you might actually want. Again, it's like garage sales, but free. And it feels a little bit like crime, but it's not. Because they're giving that stuff away anyway. But we found some crazy stuff. I found this like incredible hot pink suitcase that is so perfect and so beautiful and that I'm going to take traveling with me. There was also one of those giant like balls. You know, the giant like yoga balls or gym balls. I feel like there's a word for them. Like the really big balls that are like almost like halfway up your body and you can sit on them or you could use them to like stretch your back or whatever. Got one of those, pretty excited about it. Don't really know what to do with it, so it's just sort of sitting in the living room right now. But it's fun, I have high hopes. A fully unopened Lego set I got a Lego, what's it? It's the Washington Memorial, I think. No, the Lincoln Memorial, sorry. It's the Lincoln Memorial. Fully unopened. Like, I double-checked. I opened it. The instructions, all the pieces are still in their bags, like, fully unopened Lego set. Like, that is gold. That is worth gold. And then some books. Some really cool books. Like, a really cool, like, that red edition of Dracula with the, like, the red bound pages or whatever. A copy of Uzumaki by Junji Ito that I've been told I have to read. We got a new chair, like a new desk chair, but when we brought it back, we found out it's a little bit lopsided, so it might just be broken, but we might be able to fix it as well. And then there was an incredibly old, like, MacBook laptop there that someone was throwing out, and I'm in the process of, like, trying to see if it works. It's probably broken, but I bought a charger. And if it turns on, then yay. I still don't know what I'm going to do with it, even if it turns on, honestly. I don't know how I could use it, but it's still cool. It was cool to find. That was, like, the main fun of it, was just looking for stuff and finding stuff. But nearly it's our turn to put our stuff out, so that's going to be cool. Going to have to start thinking about what stuff we can get rid of. I feel like there's a lot, and I'm excited for the house to be a little bit tidier. Anyway, let's just get into some more music. This next song is Tiger Tales of the Concrete Jungle by Tiger Palm Bay.

Hey, welcome back to Lo-Fi Beats to Chill and Overthrow the Government 2. Those songs were Tiger Tales of the Concrete Jungle by Tiger Palm Bay, Lazy Days by Wonderlight, Silk by Corey Wade and Benjamin Beats, and Altered Sign by Alec News and Gats to Gats. I think now's a good time for me to do a little tiny little plug, or a plug and a half. So I mentioned last week that I have some new music out. Pretty exciting. It's a collection of original piano compositions mixed with lovely ambient nature sounds. It's called Afternoons, and it's on all streaming platforms. You can find it by just searching for me, Daniel Jeppesen Field. Let me know what you think. Add it to your playlist. Save it or like it or do whatever. Get me in that algorithm. And then another really cool thing that I don't think I mentioned on this show is that I'm a composer for film and games as well. And the new game that I did the music and sound design for is

0: But yeah, They Came for Blood, it's called. So go have a look at that. All right, I've yapped enough. Let's go into some more music.
1: We're pretty much going to be out of time with the other songs that I want to put in, so I'll just tell you what they are right now. So first there's Fruit Bowl by Camden Clown, then Mirage by Mozzie, Under the Snow by Herb Strite, and Silently by Lost Echoes.
0: This is the part where I say thank you so much for listening. If you have been listening, or even if you've just appeared here and you're waiting for the next show, thanks for being here. I hope you've had a lovely weekend. I hope you have a lovely week to come. I hope that these lo-fi beats have been relaxing and meditative and calming, and that you feel nice and zen right now. Maybe go and light a candle or some incense and just have a sit and just think about the world. Not too much, though. Don't think about the world too much.

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3: 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You are tuned into I Promise I Am Not Crazy, only on 4ZZZ Digital. I am your host, Jessica, and a shout out to the show that was on previously, Lo-Fi Beats to Chill and Overthrow the Government 2. Hope you are all tuned in for that Lo-Fi Beats extravaganza. Now, tonight's show is kind of taking us back to the roots of I had a random thought at midnight, decided to scour the internet until 6 a.m, and this is where we're at. Isn't just binging down a rabbit hole so fun? But this one isn't traumatizing. At least I don't think it will be. So firstly, I'm going to present you with a question. And that is, how many words do you think that you've spoken today? 50? A few hundred, maybe? According to linguists, the average person used to historically speak around 16,000 words every single day. However, newer, or should I say more recent, multi-year studies have revealed that there has been a steady decline in the daily spoken word, dropping closer to about 12,000 words because of the age of digital communication. Those emojis are making us talk less. Isn't that a fun thing to know? But I digress. The point is, we can talk quite a lot, or at least I can, on a daily basis. And the words that we're saying, I don't think we're giving much thought to. You know, we'll say, good morning, how's your day? Hey there, mate. Complain about work. Describe something as being nice. You're in the house and you've got a buddy with you, so you tell them to open the window because it's stuffy inside. You know, it's just things that we say that maybe we don't give much thought to because they're just words. They are a part of our everyday vocabulary, our everyday vernacular. However, when you have a midnight binge deep dive of, hey, what episode can I do this week? You find out that every single word has a history, because some words are older than entire countries, some words have travelled across oceans, some words have survived the collapses of empires, others were changed forever because of a playwright, a king, or even just a simple misunderstanding. Language, essentially, as we all know, isn't something that just appeared overnight. It wasn't like a whoop, there it is. It's been built piece by piece by millions of ordinary people over thousands of years. Every invasion left behind new vocabulary, every trade route brought in new expressions, every single generation has quietly changed a few meanings without necessarily sitting down and deciding to do so. And by golly geez, I genuinely don't think some of them decided to change the meaning of these words based on just the absolute craziness that is the history of some of these things, which I suppose might explain to us why English is such a wonderfully strange and tricky language for everyone. I mean, hello, we'll have like three words. They all sound the same when you say them out loud, but they're all spelt different and they all have a different meaning. Why? It's just cruel. Sadistic. It's sadistic, really. But essentially, all our words and our vocabulary are coming from just this absolute treasure trove of, it's like a pick and mix, really. Our language is like a pick and mix. It's like part Germanic, part French, full of Latin, sprinkled with some Norse, Greek, Arabic, Hindi, and countless other languages that I do not have the time to list, or else we could be here for a very, very, very, very, very long time. I'm kind of now starting to consider the English language to be not so much a carefully designed building, but more like a house that's had rooms added on for like 1500 years, and now we don't really know what that room leads to anymore. That's the English language. So tonight we're going to dig beneath a few of the words that we use every day, or at least can sometimes say and express without knowing, hey, where did this come from? And uncover the stories hiding underneath them. Because some of them, genuinely, are far stranger than you would ever imagine. Or maybe you're like 50 steps ahead of me, already knew, and you're like, you're behind the eight ball, Jess. In which case, Good for you. The rest of us shall learn something new. But we are going to begin with one that really had me laugh hysterically. It's now become one of my favorites. Not necessarily because of the word itself, but because of the history of the word. And I must admit, it's a part of my vocabulary. And the history of this word is, I don't think, what most people think it is. It isn't. It was interesting. But before we jump into all of that good stuff, we are going to have a song break. And I would just like for my dear listeners to know that it is currently Radiothon here at 4ZZZ, and we are going with the theme of we are fiercely independent, because we are. And the way that we are able to stay so fiercely independent is because of you, our listeners and our subscribers, which is giving us the freedom to, you know, play all this amazing local music, say the things that need to be said, and all that other amazing stuff. 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Now we're going to have a song break, so please enjoy A Jar by Serendipity, a fizzy indie folk pop singer from Brisbane bursting with otherworldly charm.

Just remember, you're listening to I Promise I Am Not Crazy, only on 4ZZZ Digital. I am your host, Jessica. And that second song you heard was Think About Us by Sunny Fedora, D.O.D. and Poppy Bascombe. That's like, you know, I genuinely feel like dancing when I hear that one. Like, I want to get up, I want to move, I want to dance, I want to vacuum the house. Not really, but if I had to vacuum the house, that's probably the song I would play. It's got enough energy to want to do so. It's a weird thing to think about a song. Anyway, so tonight's episode, we are talking about the history, the origin of a couple words that are very commonplace in our vocabulary, or at least mine, or they're just random words that I found on a, you know, a midnight spiral down a rabbit hole. And the first word of this evening is weird. If I asked you to describe something weird, what would you say? Have a think about that for a moment, because maybe the first things that pop to mind is unusual, odd, creepy, strange. A bloke wearing a tuxedo while grocery shopping. Pineapple on pizza. The neighbour who mows the lawn at 6 o'clock on a Sunday morning, which by all definitions and purposes is much more aggravating. But still, we might all consider those to fall under the term of weird. But for most of history, none of those things would have been called weird at all. At all. That was not the word used to apply to those moments. So let's have a little bit of a journey back in time to Anglo-Saxon England, where the word weird at that time spelled W-Y-R-D, and it didn't describe strange people or unusual events. It described something much bigger: fate, destiny, the inevitable course of your life. To the Anglo-Saxons, weird wasn't simply luck. It was the unseen force that shaped every person's future. Kings, farmers, warriors, children, everyone had a weird. You couldn't bargain with it, you couldn't outrun it, you could meet it bravely, but you couldn't escape it. If you've ever heard the old English poem Beowulf, maybe we'll have another episode dedicated to that. There's a phrase that appears in the poem: weird often saves the undoomed man. What that statement is getting across is that fate sometimes protects those whose time has not yet come. And that's using the word weird. So weird, for all this time, for them, during the Anglo-Saxon period of England, meant fate. It was a deeply respected concept and reflected how many early Germanic cultures viewed life. The world was dangerous. Disease, famine, war, and harsh winters could take your life at almost any moment. Fate wasn't an abstract philosophical idea. It was something people genuinely believed governed existence. And this idea wasn't unique to just England. Across the North Sea in Norse mythology, there were the Norns, three supernatural women who sat beneath Yggdrasil, the great world tree. Their names were Urda, Rødandi, and Skuld, often translated as what has been, what is becoming, and what shall be. They wove or carved the destinies of gods and humans alike. Sound a little bit familiar, anyone? Anyone? Anyone forced into Shakespeare in high school? Anyone got that Shakespeare trauma? Because centuries later, we had another trio appear on the stage. Three mysterious women speaking in riddles, predicting the future. In William Shakespeare's Macbeth, they're introduced or known as the Weird Sisters. And here's the fascinating part about that. Modern audiences often assume Shakespeare simply meant the creepy sisters or the strange sisters. Pretty fair assumption. But he did not. When Shakespeare wrote Macbeth around 1606, the word still carried much of its older meaning. The Weird Sisters weren't called weird because they looked frightening or their whole ethos was creepy and unsettling. They were weird because they were connected to fate. They foretold Macbeth's future. They didn't simply cast spells. They revealed destiny. Oh, if only I had had this knowledge in like grade 12 English. Oh, I could have been my English teacher's favorite. Live and you learn, live and you learn.
Now, in Macbeth, of course, they also happened to be portrayed as eerie supernatural figures, and they stirred cauldrons, vanished into thin air, and spoke in unsettling prophecies. Sounds like life to me. Over the centuries, audiences gradually began associating the word weird not with fate, but with the witches themselves. And that tiny shift changed everything. If weird described witches, perhaps weird meant supernatural. If it meant supernatural, perhaps it meant eerie. If it meant eerie, perhaps it meant strange. And eventually, that's exactly what happened. By the 19th century, weird had largely lost its original meaning altogether. So today, if someone addresses something as weird, it's probably not suggesting that that object, personal thing is the physical embodiment of destiny. You know, we're probably instead saying that maybe that person collects traffic cones as a hobby, or that chair is a bit, you know, off, don't sit on that, you know? Or someone eats cereal with orange juice. People can come for me for that, but I still think that's an odd thing to do. But essentially the point is, language drifted. Not because anyone planned it that way, not because a dictionary committee met and voted upon it, but because millions of people slowly changed how they understood one word. And I suppose that's the thing about language. It's alive. It changes, it evolves, sometimes because of wars, sometimes because of migration, and sometimes because audiences spent hundreds of years watching a Shakespeare play. Not bad for one little word. That's quite the trajectory for that word, although to be honest, I definitely prefer the original meaning. I don't think any of us can bring back the original meaning for that word. I think that word is now stuck as it is. But that's quite the evolution to go from meaning fate to being the word that we use when something is perceived as quite weird. I don't know about you, but that's a weird one to me. Anyway, we're going to have a music break before jumping into the next word of the evening or hour. So stay tuned and enjoy Low Light by My Daydreams, a amazing indie pop rock Brisbane group that's just here to, I don't know, invade your senses.

Just remember, you were listening to I Promise I Am Not Crazy, only on 4ZZZ Digital. I am your host, Jessica, and we are on a journey to discover the origin of certain words this evening. So next up on the list, nightmare. We've all had one. You wake up suddenly, your heart's racing, maybe you're sweating. Perhaps you're convinced that whatever was chasing you was somehow real. You switch on the bedside lamp, take a deep breath, and after a few moments, you realize it was only a dream, a nightmare. And to any of those people that can wake up from that and go straight back to sleep, good for you. I can't relate to that at all. But my point being, nightmare. It's simple enough, right? Bad dream, wake up, freak out a little bit, go back to bed. It's a nightmare. Well, not according to people who lived 1,000 years ago. Today, we think of a nightmare as a particularly frightening dream, but the word itself tells a very different story. And despite what you might assume, the mare in nightmare has absolutely nothing to do with horses. It comes from an ancient Germanic belief in something far more terrifying. The word mare appears throughout the old Germanic languages. In Old English, it was Mahir, in Old Norse, Mala, in German, Ma. Across Scandinavia and Northern Europe, the stories were remarkably similar. The mare wasn't an animal. It wasn't a ghost in the modern sense either. It was, however, a supernatural being, a malicious spirit that visited people while they slept. According to folklore, the mare would creep silently into a house during the night, sometimes through a keyhole, sometimes through the smallest crack in the wall. It would climb onto the sleeper's chest and simply sit there. The victim couldn't move. They couldn't call for help. Breathing became difficult. Many described an overwhelming feeling of dread. Some believed they could actually see the creature staring back at them. Others claimed to sense a dark figure standing in the room. If any of that sounds slightly familiar, there's a very good reason. Today we have a name for a phenomenon that produces almost exactly those experiences. Sleep paralysis. Sleep paralysis occurs when your brain wakes up before your body does. During REM sleep, rapid eye movement sleep, your brain temporarily paralyzes most of your muscles. It's actually a useful safety feature. Imagine acting out every dream you had. We'd probably all end up falling out of bed every other night. And normally, your brain and body wake up together. Sometimes, though, they don't, and your mind becomes conscious while your body remains temporarily paralyzed. For a few terrifying seconds, or maybe even minutes, you can't move. You struggle to breathe normally because of the position of your chest muscles. And because part of your brain is still partially dreaming, people often experience vivid hallucinations. A shadow standing in the doorway, a figure sitting on your chest, a presence watching them. Modern neuroscience explains it, but imagine experiencing that 1,000 years ago. There were no sleep laboratories, no neurologists, no understanding of REM sleep. You would just wake up unable to move. You'd feel a crushing pressure on your chest, and you're convinced that someone or something is in the room. How else would you explain it? Across Europe, people arrived at remarkably similar answers. In Scandinavia, they blamed the Mara. In parts of Germany, similar spirits appeared in local folklore. In Newfoundland, Canada, where old European traditions survived, people still spoke about being hag-ridden, believing an old witch had sat on their chest during the night. Even beyond Europe, strikingly similar beliefs emerged independently. In Japan, there's Kanashibari, often translated as being bound in metal, traditionally associated with spirits or supernatural forces. In parts of China, people speak of the ghost pressing on the bed. In Brazil, there is the legend of the pisadeira, an old woman who waits until someone falls asleep after eating a large meal before standing on their chest. Different cultures, different languages, yet astonishingly similar stories. Not because these creatures necessarily existed, fingers crossed,
But because human biology is remarkably consistent, people across the world experienced the same terrifying phenomenon, and each culture explained it using the stories and beliefs available to them. Language preserved those beliefs. That's why the word nightmare survived. Originally, it wasn't the bad dream itself. It was the creature causing it. Over time, as belief in the supernatural faded across much of Europe, people stopped believing in the mare, but the word remained, and its meaning slowly shifted. Instead of referring to the spirit, it came to describe the frightening dream itself. The monster disappeared, or just appeared in your mind now, and the vocabulary stayed behind. It's something language does surprisingly often. Long after we stopped believing in old gods, mythical creatures, or medieval superstitions, their names continue living quietly inside everyday speech. Essentially, what I've come together is that we carry fragments of forgotten beliefs every time we open our mouths. And I suppose there's something strangely beautiful about that. It's almost like words are like fossils. They preserve worlds that no longer exist. The people who first spoke about nightmares genuinely feared that a supernatural being had entered their bedroom. Today, we might chuckle at the idea. But who's to say? In 1,000 years, who knows what future generations will think of some of the things we believe today? Perhaps they'll laugh like we did. Perhaps they'll be just as fascinated. Or perhaps they'll simply keep using our words without ever realizing where they came from. Who knows? That was my very philosophical take on nightmares, and maybe I should stop those midnight deep dive spirals. I say that, but I won't. Anyway, time for a song break before we jump back into the whole history of my selected words for the evening. Enjoy Wild and Weak by Australian rock band Wax, hailing from Brisbane. And I'm very fond of Wax. I do love their music. It just, it gets the blood pumping. Enjoy.

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I am your host, Jessica. And just remember, it is Radiothon here with 4ZZZ. So to keep those lights on in the studio and keep hearing our voices grace your ears through the airwaves, whether it be on Z Digital or FM, please head to our website, 4ZZZ.org.au, and hit subscribe so that we may remain fiercely independent. And we're going to jump back into this evening's show, which is all about words and their original meaning. The next word of the evening, window. And let me ask you another question. If I told you that every single day you use several Viking words, would you believe me? Not words about battle, not words about axes or ships. Words you probably say before breakfast, like window, sky, egg, husband. These aren't just English words. They are Viking words. To understand why, we have to travel back to about the late 8th century, give or take. The year is 793 Common Era. Off the north coast of England sits a monastery on the island of Lindisfarne. It was a quiet place of prayer and learning, filled with monks and manuscripts and religious treasures. Then one summer morning, ships appeared on the horizon. Am I getting into my storyteller voice? You tell me. Anyway, long, narrow wooden ships. But the people aboard those ships were not traders and they were not pilgrims. They were Vikings. Yep, that joyful summer morning, gone. Zip. Bye-bye. The raid on Lindisfarne became one of the most famous events in European history, and it's often used to mark the beginning of what historians call the Viking Age. Now, popular culture loves to portray Vikings as little more than violent raiders, and certainly, I'm not downplaying that, they could be incredibly violent, but that's only part of the story. The Vikings were also explorers, merchants, shipbuilders, craftsmen, and settlers. Over the next few centuries, large numbers of Scandinavians settled across parts of what is now England, particularly in the north and east. So kind of imagine thousands of Scandinavian families living alongside English families. They traded together, married one another, worked in the same fields, raised children who heard two closely related languages every day. The English people spoke Old English and the newcomers spoke Old Norse. And this is interesting, because these languages were different, but not completely. Think of Spanish and Portuguese today. A speaker of one might recognize quite a few words in the other, even if they can't hold a fluent conversation. Old English and Old Norse had a similar relationship. That meant borrowing words was surprisingly easy. Sometimes the Norse word simply one. Take window. Before the Vikings arrived, Old English already had a perfectly good word for window. It was igtai. I think that's how you say it. Oh my goodness. I have no, hold on. Or egdo. That sounds a little bit more accurate. But either way, essentially, that old English word, which I don't blame anyone for replacing, literally meant eye hole. And the Vikings had a much different word. Vindoga. Break it apart and it becomes wonderfully descriptive. Vind means wind. Oga means eye. A window was a wind eye, an opening in the wall through which light, and unfortunately in medieval houses, quite a lot of wind, could enter. Over time, Vindogard softened into the English word we know today, window. It's such an ordinary word that we never stop to think about how, I suppose, poetic it really is. Your living room has eyes. They're just made of glass. But window wasn't alone. Look up for a moment. What do you call that blue thing above us? By the way, look up outside. Don't look up at your ceiling. Don't look up at your ceiling and think, oh, I mean, like if you step outside and look up, what's the blue thing above you? The sky. That word also comes from Old Norse. And originally the Norse word sky didn't even mean the whole sky. It meant cloud. Gradually, English speakers began using it for the heavens themselves, replacing the older English word. And then there's egg. Again, Old English already had its own word, which I think you just pronounce like it like G. Similar, I suppose. But in many parts of England, the Norse pronunciation became more common until it eventually won out. Even the word husband has Viking roots. It comes from the Old Norse husbondi, which literally just meant master of the house. The hus
of husbandy, however you say it, meant house, and the bondee simply meant freeholder or occupier. It was literally householder or master of the house. It was literally Viking person telling you, I own this house. It had nothing to do with romantic interference or relationship. But it could. It just wasn't the main reason behind that word. A husband wasn't necessarily someone's spouse. He was simply the person responsible for managing the household and its land. Only later did the word narrow to the meaning we use it for today. And once you start looking for Viking words, I'm telling you now, you cannot stop finding them. Knife, law, wrong, both, they, them, there. In fact, those last three might surprise you the most, because imagine trying to speak English without the words they, them, or there. You'd struggle. Yet they're Scandinavian imports. The English language was permanently changed not only by kings and governments, but by ordinary people sharing farms, marketplaces, and family dinners. It's one of the reasons English developed differently from many other European languages. It isn't pure. It never has been. It is wonderfully, chaotically messy. It's a patchwork stitched together from centuries of encounters between different cultures, sometimes peacefully, sometimes violently, but always leaving something behind. So the next time someone tells you to look out the window, remember, you're using a word first spoken by people who crossed the North Sea in dragon-headed ships over 1,000 years ago. Not because they set out to change the English language, but because they lived beside English speakers long enough that eventually their words became our words. And now it is time for a song break before our last word of the evening. So please enjoy Half Devil by Jaguar Jones featuring, I don't quite know how to say this, so I'll say it out loud. I'll just say the letters out loud. K-I-R-E. Kerr? Kire? K-I-R-E. Half Devil by Jaguar Jones featuring K-I-R-E. And it is a magnetic collaboration between these two. Enjoy.

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Yes. Anyway, we have one last word for you tonight, and it's a nice word. Literally, it's the word nice. But it doesn't mean what you think it means. So let's finish tonight with a word that on the surface seems, well, nice. It's one of the safest compliments you can give someone. She is really nice. That was a nice meal. What a nice thing to do. It's warm, friendly, completely harmless, which makes it all the more surprising that if you traveled back in time and called someone nice, you'd be insulting them. The story begins with the Romans. Our word nice traces its ancestry back to the word nicius, nicius. Literally, it means not knowing. In other words, ignorant. Someone who lacked knowledge. There wasn't necessarily any cruelty in it. It was simply a description, a person who did not know. As Latin evolved into Old French, nicius became nice, or I don't know, pronounced a little bit differently than we do today. But something interesting had already begun to happen. The meaning was starting to drift. If someone didn't know very much, perhaps they were naive. If they were naive, perhaps they were foolish. And by the time the word entered Middle English around, I don't know, 13th century roughly, that was exactly what it often meant. A nice person wasn't a pleasant person. A nice person was rather silly. Imagine introducing your best friend, right? And you introduce them by saying, oh, this is Sarah. She's really nice. Instead of thanking you, Sarah would have been deeply, deeply, deeply, deeply offended because what people would have heard was, oh, Sarah, she's a bit of an idiot. It's literally, I'm not saying that to be, that's like literally what that translation of nice would have meant. Not exactly the compliment us of modern day times would have been aiming for. But language has a habit of wandering in unexpected directions, as you might have all realized from the duration of this show. Over the next few centuries, the meaning shifted once again, and then again, and then again. And you can see I can keep going with that. By about the 14th century, nice could describe someone who was foolish or careless or extravagant. By the 15th century, it sometimes meant overly particular or fussy. Have you ever heard someone say they're being very nice about the details of a project? That older sense survives a little in expressions like a nice distinction, meaning a very precise or subtle one. Then during the Renaissance, another shift occurred. If someone paid close attention to detail, perhaps they were refined, elegant, discerning, good-mannered. Slowly, nice became associated with courtesy and good taste. And from there, it was only a small hop, jump, skip away to the meaning that we recognize today. Kind, pleasant, agreeable. What's remarkable is that this transformation wasn't quick. It unfolded over quite an extension of time. Linguists sometimes describe nice as one of the greatest examples of semantic drift, meaning the gradual evolution of a word's meaning over time. And if you're wondering why it changed so many times, the answer is, we don't know. There's no meeting where everyone votes on a new definition. No committee announces, right, everyone, from tomorrow onwards, nice means pleasant instead of foolish. Jot that one down. No, there was none of that happening. Language simply follows people. And as people change, language changes with them. The words we use pick up new meanings, lose old ones, and sometimes become almost unrecognizable from where they began. Think back to some of the words we've explored tonight. A nightmare wasn't a dream. It was the creature believed to cause them. A window was literally a wind eye, borrowed from the Vikings. And weird. Weird wasn't strange at all. It was fate, destiny, the unseen thread guiding your life. None of these meanings disappeared overnight. They shifted so gradually that nobody living through the changes would have noticed them happening. It's a bit like watching a child grow, of which I have no experience, but I don't know, based on sometimes the comments that I get from my mother and family members that have known me since I was like a baby. It's like they look at you and they say, you know,
Since when did you grow so big? It's like they've seen me every day, so they didn't notice the changes. But now that I am all big and tall and in my 20s, they're like, look at how much you've grown. You know, it's like it's one of those things. You just turn around and whoop, there it is. But if you look back 20 years, there is, you know, with child growing, there's an extraordinary difference from like baby to 20-year-old, you know, but like sometimes the intimate we don't notice, I suppose.

dismally confused. Ha ha ha. Anyway, that's all that I've got for you this evening. But stay tuned, because next up you've got Regurged Radio here to grace your ears with some amazing music. 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It is currently Radiothon, and we are going with the theme of fiercely independent, because we are celebrating 4ZZZ's ability to unapologetically platform local music, discuss alternative news, current affairs, and represent every corner of our diverse community, which we are only able to do and remain independent because of our dedicated support from our amazing subscribers. 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And yeah, just give 4ZZZ some love. Anyway, once again, this has been I Promise I Am Not Crazy with me, your host, Jessica. 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Nope, sorry, I lied. I do have one more song for you this evening, my dear listeners. So please enjoy Taking Care of Myself by Earhart, a Sydney-based suburban garages group with aggressive pop tied in with some tight, tight hooks, blunt delivery, all leading to maximum impact. 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

Hello and welcome to Regurged Radio. You're on Zed Digital and this is the 90s music show. Thanks to Jess for another great I Promise I'm Not Crazy. And I hope you've had a lovely week. Hope you're having a relaxing Sunday night. And coming up on the show for you tonight, I've got some Beck, some Angels, Arrested Development, Saltwater Band, Magic Dirt, heaps more. But I'm going to start with a band that I played in my covers show last week. It's Urge Overkill. I realised I hadn't played one of their original tracks for you, and they're a really great band in the 90s. Don't know what they're doing now. I'll have to do a bit of a Google. But let's kick it off. It's Urge Overkill with Somebody Else's Body.

0: 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And before that, you heard Arrested Development with People Every Day, which samples Sly and the Family Stone's Everyday People from 1968, of course. And first up in the show, Urge Overkill with Somebody Else's Body. And up next, I'm going to play you a song by the Angels, which featured on my 1990 smash hits cassette compilation. Now I do regret dropping off all my cassettes to the op shop quite a few years ago. That was a mistake. So I've had to do a Google to see what was on this smash hits cassette, and it's a doozy. It had Jimmy Barnes, Lay Down Your Guns, The Angels, Dogs Are Talking, which I'm going to play for you next, Faith No More, Epic, Mark Williams, Show No Mercy. It had Taylor Dane, Milli Vanilli, New Kids on the Block, Craig McLaughlin, and Check 1-2, Mona, classic, Danny and Kylie, Concrete Blonde, and a few others. Like, oh, what a ripper. So here are the Angels from their 1990 single, from their 1989 record, It's Dogs Are Talking.
1: There comes a time in a young girl's life when she first meets a man. There comes a time in a young

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1: 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We just heard Beck with Deborah, and before that, the Angels with the Dogs Are Talking. And coming up next, UK electronic duo Orbital with Are We Here, with guest vocals by Alison Goldfrapp.

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3: 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Good afternoon, Australia.
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And in that bracket, first up, you heard The Tenants with You Ship Me to Tears. And just then you heard Saltwater Music by the Saltwater Band. And I played that because I've been talking about the ARIA Hall of Fame inductees for 2026 in my last couple of shows. And Grimmel was an inductee as well. He didn't start doing his solo stuff until sort of the 2000s, but he was in Yothu Yindi and the Saltwater Band. So that's why I played that song for you. And coming up next, another inductee into the ARIA Hall of Fame for this year. It's The Living End with Second Solution.

And that was 2026 ARIA Hall of Fame inductees, The Living End there, with their song Second Solution. And it's time to talk about a touring artist now, and American singer-songwriter Susan Vega. She's coming to Australia. She's playing the Fortitude Music Hall on the 12th of September on the Flying with Angels album tour. One of her best-known songs is Tom's Diner, which was recorded as an a cappella track on her second album, released in 1987, but it reached a wider audience with a dance remix that was released in 1990, which is the version that I knew from back then. And this remixed version charted across the world, including reaching number 8 in the 1990 ARIA charts. Susan Vega has released 10 albums, the most recent in 2025, and I've seen her touring Australia now and then. It's nice when artists make the effort to come here, isn't it? So here she is off her fourth album, 99.9 Fahrenheit Degrees, from 1992. It's Susan Vega with the title track, 99.9 Fahrenheit Degrees.

You're listening to Regurg Radio, the 90s music show, and you just heard The Clouds there with Soul Eater, and The Clouds are going to be playing one of our Z51 events on Friday the 23rd of October. That's the one that the Sunny Boys will be headlining, so you should check that one out. It's going to be awesome. And before that, Suzanne Vega with 99.9 Fahrenheit Degrees, and Suzanne is our touring artist of the week. And time travellers, it's that time of the week. We're going to delve into the Hot 100 archive. And the song this week is from 1995. And it's Geelong grunge band Magic Dirt, who formed in 1991 as a four-piece. And they were active until 2009, going on hiatus after losing a member to cancer. The band have received 9 ARIA Award nominations, but sadly were always pipped at the post. But they were inducted into the ARIA Hall of Fame in 2018, which may have prompted their comeback, maybe. Don't know, but they reformed that same year. In 1995, that was a big year for them. Their 94 EP called Life Was Better was nominated for some awards, and they played the Big Day Out Festival across Australia. So here is Magic Dirt off that EP, coming in at number 77 in the 1995 Hot 100. It's Magic Dirt with Ice.

You've been listening to Regurged Radio, the 90s music show on Z Digital with Natalie, and we've come to the end of the show, and I hope you've enjoyed it. You just heard local band Bud with their song Bocce, and before that it was our Hot 100 Archive Song of the Week, Magic Dirt with Ice. So wishing you a very relaxing rest of your Sunday night. Really look forward to having your company again next week. Have a great week, everybody. Good night.

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I gotta look within.

0: Legendary UK sound system Iration Steppers, the vanguard of dub, will be coming to Brisbane on Saturday, October 24th, 2026. 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
2: A large number of snakes call southeast Queensland their home. So, if you happen to see one, don't panic. As Brisbane-based snake catcher Yanni says,
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3: Standby is a national program that provides the Standby Response Service, which is a 24/7 response to suicide bereavement or those affected by severe suicide attempts in 16 communities across Australia. It's a community-based approach that involves having regional steering committees who are made up of key people in the region, including those with lived experience and cultural groups who guide the program. The service on the ground is crisis response teams drawn from the local community and trained professional responders who are able to go out at any time of need, no matter where or when the loss occurred, whether that's right at the time or perhaps sometime later or somewhere else where somebody may have lost someone, and responding to suicide in that way, as well as doing a lot of in-service training, community knowledge building, working very closely with communities, being involved in healing camps, being involved in a lot of different initiatives.
2: Remember, the Standby Response Service provides people bereaved through suicide with access to timely support and clear pathways of care via a reliable single point of contact. To find out more about the Standby Response Service and about the specific services that are available in locations across Australia, visit unitedsynergies.com.au or call their national office on 07 5442 4277.
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you marked your independence with the signature on the lease. But home is the photograph you taped to your wall.

0: 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Funded by the Australian Government Department of Social Services.
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0: Severe storms can strike at any time. They're often unpredictable and can cause major damage to property, as well as serious injury and even loss of life. Heavy rains with winds of only 40 kilometers an hour can blow down power lines, and incidents involving electricity can be devastating. Don't forget the dangers of underground power areas, especially flooded electrical infrastructure near those green pillar boxes. So remember to look up, as well as down, after a storm to stay safe.
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1: The Creek is a place where we can all be whatever we want. We've all seen those warnings on our curbside storm drains. Drain flows to creek. 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Consider composting instead. So do the right thing and keep our creeks healthy. 4ZZZ cares about Brisbane's waterways.
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0: 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This is Jackie Marshall here, and 4ZZZ is fiercely independent, just like me, since 1975. 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
4: 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Wow! You're listening to Zed Digital, and it's crazier than a road lizard.
2: Wow! That's a good message.

0: Our first patient is a 43-year-old man who is fully oriented and cooperative during the testing situation. His thinking is organized and clear in a controlled situation, but it becomes rambling and irrelevant during the unstructured interview. Excessive preoccupation with religion is present, and there are persistent delusions of persecution, as well as auditory hallucinations. The patient has no insight with respect to his present condition. He is functioning intellectually in the superior range. The diagnosis in this case is schizophrenic reaction. Here is the patient. How are you feeling today?
1: All right. I was doing good by Dr. Yesterday. I was telling about these things. My teeth, the strange movements, those are vibrating now.
0: Mm-hmm. You say your teeth are vibrating?
1: Well, I mean, it sounds dangling. I told the doctor that I had enough time in my teeth. But this never ever happened before. I went to Brisbane, Queensland. And then the government over there decided that I was going to have tests on my teeth too. So they filled one here and one there, one here. Then I think maybe they filled this other one over here.
0: Mm-hmm.
1: Then I got the idea that there was someone hanging around there trying some kind of experiment.
0: On you?
1: Yes, but they couldn't make it take. So they sent me back to hospital again the third time, and put one right in the center.
0: Mm-hmm.
1: Then they tried this stuff, and it's extremely irritating. It makes you want to fight them. But you see, what they do is, I told the doctor yesterday afternoon that they've been doing this to me for a long time.
0: Well, what do you think that was doing?
1: Well, for one thing, if the clock is way over across the room there, you can't hear it ticking, ordinarily. But I can hear it just as loud as it's right in my ears. Tick, tick, tick, tick, tick. It's just like it's shaking your head, you know?
0: Now, is there something in your ear?
1: Well, the one here is your ears.
0: It's not here.
1: Oh, yes.
0: In your left ear?
1: Yes, left ear.
0: What is that in your ear?
1: I can't tell you. I've been spending a long, long time scratching, trying to get those things out. But I finally put them one out of the ear.
0: Did you see it then?
1: No, I can't see it. The only thing I've ever seen is things like long, microfine wires, you know?
0: Pull these out of your ears?
1: Yes, and then a little short piece of wire.
0: How did they get these wires in your ears?
1: Well, my opinion is that they burglarized my house like a common burglar because we filed their evidence of reporting the police. They came in there with a surgeon, I believe.
0: With a surgeon?
1: Yes, that's what I believe.
0: Well, they give you some kind of drug?
1: Well, I think what they did was probably blew a hole from the ceiling in there and dropped chloroform.
0: Well, you think they bored holes in the ceiling?
1: Probably bored holes in the ceiling, dropped right down to my face.
0: Dropped chloroform on
1: you? Yes. Right. If they dropped it on the floor, you know, and you kept breathing it, you know, I wouldn't get you to the right.
0: Then what do you think happened then?
1: Well, they probably came right into your room and performed an operation on you. What they did, I don't know.
0: Well, now, what about your eyes?
1: This is what I think. They can make my eyes distort some way, but I don't see things properly. In other words, they close them inside like that. So something dropped down, sometimes the top comes down, the bottom comes down too, so it looks like there's black out there, but I can't hardly see anything. There's something dark in the sky, you know. Now,
0: who is doing this?
1: Jehovah's Witnesses or something, I don't know.
0: I don't see.
1: It's a medic, maybe. But I told the doctor the other day that when I was in prison, after this thing happened, people used a squirt gun on me with these or whatever it was. A squirt gun, C-30S, or something like that, chloroform. You could use melatonin. Well, the guy was, you know, through the partitions of the room there. He was right next to him. His name was Warner. And the other fellow with him was a doctor.
0: Why were they doing this?
1: I really don't know unless someone paid the money to do it.
0: So they're trying to kill you.
1: Well, you know, I read the normal psychology too. I have no authority on it. I wouldn't want to, you know, mention it in your presence. But the whole idea is, you know, people get ideas. People are running after me to kill them and all that sort of thing, you know.
0: Well, do you think they are?
1: Well, if anyone puts a bullet in your head, you know, I mean, there's the proof, you know.

0: 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And it's Radiothon. 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

0: 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SAMHSN employs psychologists and social workers who have experience working with male survivors to facilitate support groups for men and their families and supporters. We caught up with co-founder and executive director Craig Hughes Cashmore to find out more about why he established this important organisation.
1: We were founded after I met my co-founder Shane in 2010. To my knowledge, he was the first male survivor that I'd ever connected with and spoken to. And at that meeting, we were both talking about the lack of support for male survivors in this country. We'd both been looking for groups for men and couldn't find anything. So we connected on that level straight away. And of course, for me, it was just an amazing experience to meet another guy who I felt could identify with some of what I'd been through as a child. And it was that connection that we really wanted to duplicate or replicate. And so that was the starting point. And in 2011, we started our first 8-week group. And since then, we've just started our 22nd 8-week group.
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0: Greetings, renter. 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

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Yo.

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0: Mum's always telling us how easy it is to save water at home, and I've decided to help her. 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

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Like a river in flood, when the water subsides and the drowned bodies of animals have been deposited in the treetops, there's another damage that must be considered. The kind of damage that takes

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Then he thought she might have eloped with a rodeo boy from a neighboring property. But it was one afternoon when he had heard guitar playing coming from a room, and had run upstairs to confront her, and had seen that it was only the wind in the curtains brushing against the open strings, that he finally knew she wasn't coming back.

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But the watermark of her leaving was still very visible. So he'd resorted to the compass, thinking that geography might rescue him. But after 1 week in the Victorian Alps,

But was it really possible for him to cope with the magnitude of her absence? The snow had piled up. Bottles had almost emptied themselves without effect. The television, a Samaritan during other tribulations,

0: Shout out to Pamela. 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